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1: Welcome back to Sapphire Stories, and thank you again to Avril Fink for her time. And that track I played was a track called Another Blue World, which was from Heath Cullen, originally on the album Outsiders, but now making a reappearance on a new album. And I have the lovely Heath Cullen in the studio with me this morning. Welcome, Heath.
2: Good morning, Lisa.
1: It's taken a while to get you into the studio on Sapphire Stories, so I'm really pleased that you've been able to find a bit of time. You must be very busy at the moment.
2: I have been busy, yeah.
1: You have the premiere of the film version of this new album. Tell us what the album's called.
2: It's called the film.
1: Which is it?
2: It's called The Song Always Remembers, and it's the film is a co-production with Four Winds under their Wind Song Live branding.
1: So that's a project. They're doing a bit of that, offering the space for people to record and film in the Windsong Pavilion. Is that what it is?
2: It's the pilot for that, yeah.
1: So you're the first one.
2: Yeah. Mm. So it kind of came about. I guess ever since the Windsong Pavilion was built out at Four Winds, I remember walking in there and just thinking, wow, what a fantastic recording space this is. I like making records in all sorts of places. I do a lot of work in studios, and I love that. But I really enjoy setting up, a kind of makeshift studio with my kind of portable equipment in all sorts of places. I like to record in halls and homes and, kitchens and sheds and spaces that have an interesting character and an interesting sonic kind of print to them. Mm. And when I walked in that room, which was built for concert music, I felt very excited about the idea of recording in there. That's going back 15 or so years. I always had that in my mind. Oh, yeah, that'd be a nice place to do some work.
1: So you might have mentioned it a few times.
2: Over the years, it didn't really get far. Things just aligned
1: good
2: in
1: timing.
2: The right way. I started talking with Four Winds about sort of a recording residency there, and that quickly kind of changed shape. The idea that I had was to go in there, set up my studio workshop in the space, and bring in my friends and record some music for a few days.
1: So how did it become a film as well, Heath?
2: Four Winds were keen to have a concert at the end of this week-long residency, and I thought, that's a great idea. That'd be lovely. It sort of becomes a whole other thing to consider when you're working in this space, in a recording kind of, that part of your brain is engaged, the creative thing that you have to kind of go deep down a kind of rabbit hole to get into, and then to think about performing right on the end of that, it's a whole other consideration. So that was a new aspect to the idea. And then, if we're performing and we've got all this studio set up there, we might as well film it. The idea went from recording an album of new material in the space to making a film of old material because I had had my band there and I had, you know, this great setup, this beautiful room, this wonderful audience. Why not make a document of what we do live when we play? So that's what happened. I'm glad it turned out that way.
1: And so the filmmaker is Andrew Robinson, who's made some lovely film projects on the coast here, and he lives here permanently now. And tell us about your band. Who's in the band?
2: So that's Jay McMahon on the drums. Jay and I have been playing together since I was in school. I mean, he was a few years ahead of me in Bega High School and back in those days. But Jay and I kind of have a real click when we play together. It just feels like breathing. Same goes for Pete Wild on the keys. I've known Pete since we were little tackers running up and down the Tanawangla Creek. and there's Matt Nightingale on the bass, who lives in Canberra, but I've been working with for 15 odd years.
1: Must be a real privilege to work in the country with people you know and love working with and have done so for so long.
2: It really is. I mean, we everyone that lives around here knows how lucky we are. We all appreciate the space and the natural beauty. Those things, you know, are constantly inspirational. You know, it's constantly inspiring for anyone creative. As a touring artist, that kind of like you can make your home anywhere, and you know, I do spend quite a bit of time out on the road, but I when I get home, I get the beauty of what I love here and this community. So.
1: Mm. It is a bit special, isn't it? Tell me more about the album in terms of the songs. So they're not, as you said, they're not new songs. How did you choose the songs to go on the album? What was your kind of, do you have like an overarching message? Because a lot of your songs have strong messages. Did you have an idea, or was it just about the melodies of the songs or the age of the songs, or how did you choose which songs to put on this album?
2: I really wanted, like I said, I wanted to kind of capture what this particular group of musicians can do and does mm-hmm. together when we play. But really I just wrote a set list of the songs that are fun to play.
1: Okay.
2: And that's what we played. And then, then it's a matter of just picking and choosing the kind of best performances from the show to go into the album and the film.
1: Mm-hmm.
2: So, I think it ends up being like a fairly even mix of songs from my studio albums and kind of an interesting kind of, you know, there's dynamic range there between some more ballads and some more kind of rock and roll. And
1: mm-hmm. Mm-hmm. So did you record, I'm just interested in, because I didn't come to the, I can't remember what happened, I didn't come to the performance, is that the album, track 1 to track 10, and that was the 10 songs in the performance?
2: That's the film, yeah.
1: Oh,
2: yeah.
1: Wow.
2: Yeah, I mean, on the day, I'd say we probably performed a number, you know, 17 or 18 songs.
1: Okay, right.
2: But those ones, and as far as any kind of, message or subliminal kind of thing. When I just go with what feels good when I'm working on an album sequence and choosing material that goes together. I just it's all gut. It's all just what feels what feels good.
1: So that's choosing the songs. How about writing the songs? Because some of your songs, like I'm thinking of Things Are Looking Up in particular, which does appear on this album. And when did you write that song?
2: That was written right around... It was written right around the sometime in... I'm just trying to think. 18 or 19 thereabouts, because it was recorded in 2019. It was written not long before it was recorded, that song.
1: Mm-hmm.
2: Yeah.
1: Mm-hmm. It's ironically named, that song, and I'm just wondering if... I really wanted to ask you about this song. I really like this song. And I've been feeling somewhat cynical lately.
2: Mm.
1: And I was wanted to ask you, Heath, if your worldview had changed at all since writing this song. Or is it the same? You know, there are a few things happened on the coast and to us all in between times, between 2019 and now. But really, I guess ultimately people are the same. What do you reckon? Can you answer that, or is that a difficult thing to talk about?
2: That's a lot of stuff to cover. But my worldview is... still the same, which is, you know, just look after one another and look after things, look after the world, look after the earth.
1: Mm-hmm.
2: That doesn't change. I mean, yeah, Woody Guthrie said human beings are just hoping machines. And that's what we have to do. That's all we can, you know, that's all we can do. And you know, be good to our neighbours. And
1: okay. And are you writing new music at the moment? You're just focusing. I mean, you've been really busy, so we will talk about what you've been up to. I'll just let everyone know he's been up to so much. We're going to have a whole section on that. But maybe now you'd like to. Maybe now you'd like to play us a song. How would that be?
2: I could do that. To answer your question, I'm always writing, but I'm it's the process for me is kind of I'm not always writing songs. I'm always writing, but you know, the songs come out of that. So the songwriting process for me is sitting down and making that happen out of the, you know, taking that writing and turning it into songs.
1: Yeah. Are you writing every day? Are you like...
2: There are times when I'm writing every day. I mean, I'm always making notes every day, you know, like just little observations. Or, it's something I, you know...
1: Your songs are full of observations,
2: some line that I miss here or you know, catch over
1: that sticks
2: coffee
1: with you.
2: That sticks with you know, like always writing those things down because you never know when they might come in handy.
1: Of course. Would you like to play us a song or two now? And what are you going to play for us?
2: I might sing.
1: Tell me about this guitar. It looks very delicate to me, that guitar.
2: It is quite... It's kind of delicate. It's a Waterloo made by Collings in Texas. And It is, yes, a small-bodied kind of sort of like a Dust Bowl era guitar.
1: Nice, that sounds special. So the harp's coming out as well. Oh, this is very exciting, people. Now yeah. I'm not sure how my my sound panel skills are. So we've got two microphones going. We've got a vocal mic and one for your guitar. So I will. I've got my headphones on. I'll try. I'll do my best.
2: All right then.

0: sounds great.
1: Thank you.
2: I didn't have my mic on. That's gorgeous. What's that song called, Heath?
1: That song is called... my memory just went blank. It's called The Stranger.
2: Uh-huh. The Stranger, and that is on the album. And The River's Cutting... Is this Candaloo? Is this set in Candaloo?
1: Oh, it's Any Town.
2: Any Town.
1: Yeah.
2: I immediately thought of Candaloo with the creek right down the...
1: Yeah.
2: Yeah.
1: We have no rail tracks in Candaloo, though.
2: Ah.
1: I mean, really, I like to leave a few doors and windows open with songwriting. I don't like to be... I don't like to tell anybody where it is.
2: Noted. You know,
1: I mean, like, it. No, not that it doesn't. I don't want. There's a thing that we do as writers that, the less information you can give sometimes, the better. The more room there is for the listener to find themselves and their own experience in a song, a book, a piece of art. So if you are too specific, you kind of close those windows, you close those doors,
2: No, I hear you. Absolutely.
1: Sometimes being specific is important, and is an important part of the story. But that song for me, it's kind of like a prism. You know, like you can look through it. The light comes through in different angles. The place could be. I mean, for that anyway. Matter, it could the river cuts bigger into, you know, like there's plenty of towns where those things kind of those ingredients kind of match up, and as a writer, it's really beautiful to let people attach their own life to the story that you are telling.
2: Mm. Yeah, no, I hear you absolutely. I think I was attaching your life to. To the song.
1: Yeah. Well, a lot of, I mean...
2: but people, I was thinking about Candaloo anyway.
1: It's natural that we kind of assume that a singer is being autobiographical. And I'm sure there is, you know...
2: Could be any.
1: There are elements of my life in that song, but there are also... there's plenty that isn't, you know, I'm not being literal. So,
2: yes,
1: and yeah, it's an interesting thing too, the way a song changes as you know. You asked if my worldview had changed earlier, and kind of assumes that the songs stay the same. But the songs don't stay the same. They change. They change meaning. That song, as an example, that song, you know, a lot of people assume that the singer is singing to, a third person. When they say the river cuts this town in two, and all around here there are pieces of you.
2: Beautiful lines, by the way.
1: Thank you. the other side of that prism is that the singer is singing to themselves. It's a first person song. The river cuts this town in two, and all around here there are pieces of you. So there are, you know, there are different angles that you can see that, and then if it does happen to be the second person, third person, whatever, the there are variations of who that kind of character could be.
2: Mm-hmm.
1: You know, it could be a lover or a friend or a parent.
2: Well, people who love songs take those songs into their own lives, don't they? You know, they mean, songs mean things to me at this time because of where I am, and it's a song totally not about anything to do with me, but it becomes, you know, your song, and you kind of absorb it into your life. But I love the title of the album, is what, the songs remember?
1: The song always remembers.
2: Always remembers. I mean, that's a really beautiful way to look at songs too, you know?
1: Yeah. I mean, and it's true in so many ways. I mean, I come from from a musical sort of beginnings point. You know, I come from sort of traditional folk music, and we're going back, you know, like Woody and Pete Seeger, and listening to these songs that were passed down through, you know, for centuries, and they'd change a little bit here and there, but just, you know, every new generation would add a new verse, and still this tradition still continues on, you know, but the song holds some kind of truth all the way through there, and it's interesting. I mean, that's title comes from is a title of one of the songs that didn't actually make it onto the album.
2: Mm-hmm. Right. You didn't forget it. Just kidding.
1: No, we performed it, but it didn't. Again, in what feels right, it didn't feel like it. It fit in the context of the album and the film, and but the title still felt like what I wanted the project to say.
2: Nice. Now, just coming back into the album and the film for a moment, I wanted to ask you if you were involved in the editing process of the film, so the making of the film. Did you work with Andrew Robinson closely on that?
1: Andrew was sending me cuts as he went. So I would, you know, he would do a cut. I would say, "Wow, this is so beautiful." It's a stunning thing to look at. It's like, you know, it's widescreen. It's there's Steadicam where he was right in close, right in among the band, weaving around.
2: Wow, right.
1: Getting right in up close on the keyboards, fingers on the keyboard, up, you know, right up on the guitar, and it's really, it's kind of an action movie, in that way. We bounced ideas back and forth all along the way.
2: Mm. Have you done that before? Have you filmed your work before?
1: Yeah. I haven't made a film of this length. I've done plenty of filming where I'm, you know, recording
2: like a film clip
1: two
2: for
1: or three songs.
2: Yeah.
1: But this is a much larger project.
2: Mm. It's making me think about your sessions with Kevin Welch. You haven't filmed that. Has that been filmed at all? Because they're the song sessions. What do you call that project that you've done together a couple of times? Is there a name for it?
1: We just call it Heath and Kevin.
2: Yeah, Heath and Kevin. So, but it's a beautiful thing that you do together, talking about songwriting and using a call and response with songs to each other and to the audience. And it kind of lends itself to a little film as well. After seeing it a couple of times,
1: we've talked about filming some things. Mm-hmm. I mean, there are a couple of videos floating around out on the YouTubes, but it's just a blast playing with Kevin. Kevin Welch is, you know, long been one of my favorite songwriters, and after he moved out here, we started doing these shows together where we just sit down without a set list and we kind of, we don't even have a plan for who goes first, you know, we're kind of just in the moment sort of, you know, it's a
2: just draw, two straws, fellas, okay, with your guitars.
1: He plays a song of his, I play a song of mine. It's fun. I get to play guitar on his great songs. I get to hear him play guitar on my songs, and we throw surprises at each other, and I look forward to the next chapter of doing some music with Kev.
2: Mm. It's great that he's now living out here. If he's one of your favourites, that's a bonus, isn't it?
1: Yeah.
2: And I just wanted to touch on how busy you have been. You've just come back from Brisbane. Just been up at QPAC, which is the Queensland Performing Arts Centre Clancestry Festival, which is a celebration of First Nations people's culture, creativity. Would that be what it is?
1: Yeah.
2: And you were up there with the beautiful Jinama Yilaga Choir, the Aboriginal, mostly women's choir that sing in the Dirga language. And you've been working with them for 5 or 6 years now, at least, right?
1: Yeah, about six.
2: Yeah, so that's a long time project that you're very deeply connected to. I did go to the Barriga Yanga concert, which is what you performed, is that right, up in Brisbane?
1: That's correct, yeah.
2: Yeah, that was a beautiful concert. So you and your guitar, a string quartet, the beautiful choir, of course, and their various stories and songs, and the other voices that joined in from other choirs around the place, and then a whole lot of school children came into the concert here at Four Winds. Was it a similar concert up there in Brisbane?
1: Yeah, so I mean, it was the same concert but with different elements. So that collaboration was born maybe 3 years ago. This particular project that Arnie Cheryl Davison, she wanted to create this concert, language, telling their stories. They asked me to collaborate on all the songwriting. So that involved, sitting down with Jinama Yilaga and writing all these new songs. I think there are 10 new songs in the show.
2: Oh, wow.
1: And then reaching out to the incredible Stu Hunter, who is a really brilliant, beautiful pianist, but also wonderful string arranger, to create these beautiful string arrangements. David Hewitt brings in percussion ensemble to create this wonderful, huge soundscape, thunderstorms.
2: The thunder was, very deep, very layered, and the strings was very beautiful. And of course, when you add strings, we talk about heart strings, and when things are getting emotional, people might make the violins, action, because it's true, they really grab you, don't they?
1: They do.
2: By your insides and pull you around a bit. And of course, Fred Leone, was he up in Brisbane with you as well?
1: And then the very magical Fred Leone.
2: His didgeridoo, like, and his voice.
1: And his voice that just gives me goosebumps every time he makes a sound.
2: Oh.
1: He
2: just won lots of awards too at the Music Awards.
1: Artist of the Year at the National Indigenous Music Awards, yeah.
2: And the stories, of course, the very moving stories.
1: Yeah, yeah. There's the very important to tell stories the personal stories and the ancient stories. So Barriga Yanga, wonderful collaboration between Jinama Yilaga and Four Winds again.
2: It's a very special project. It must be amazing to be involved with that project.
1: It is, yeah. Yeah, I feel blessed to be, on board.
2: Mm. I know Cheryl has said that she's always wanted to sing and tell stories in the language that her ancestors spoke. And when people who haven't seen it or haven't seen the choir, when you do, well, that Barriga Younger in particular, when the children came out, all the Indigenous children from Bermagui area, and you're hearing about how they weren't allowed to speak their language when they were growing up, it makes for an incredibly moving moment. So being involved in the creation of that project must have been a very large thing, big thing.
1: It's a big thing, yeah. I mean, and yeah, that is something that it's an important story to tell, and that a lot of people, I don't think, realise, you know, but Cheryl and her sisters grew up without their language, as did their own parents.
2: Yeah.
1: And
2: this is in our recent history. These women are young, my age, on younger, yeah, younger, yeah.
1: Yeah. As have their children and grandchildren grown up without their language. Well, their grandchildren are now starting to learn it. And we are really fortunate, thanks to the work of some very diligent work of a few hardworking elders who have preserved and researched preserved as much language as they could find. Now there's a dictionary for the Dogo language.
2: There's a lot of projects around the various languages. There's so many languages. I think there's 14 on the south coast, maybe, I think. But there's a lot of interest. There's a lot of interest from everyone to learn about these languages and to hear them. So there you go. People tried to get rid of it, but we all are moved by hearing these languages.
1: Yeah, I'm so glad that, you know, that we still have some to learn. And we can kind of, you know, hopefully carry that forward and teach the children well.
2: Oh, there's a song in that. Heath, yeah, so lucky you being involved in that beautiful, beautiful project. Now I'm feeling like we might have another song. What do you think?
1: Yeah, sure. Do you want to play something from the film?
2: Oh, I'd love to play something from the film. would you like to pick one?
1: Yeah, well, you just spoke about things are looking up. Do you want to?
2: Yes, great. Do I need a language warning in this version?
1: I don't think so.
2: Okay. You know it has an E for explicit next to it on some of the...
1: Really?
2: Yeah. You must have snuck a naughty word
1: on
2: in.
1: Not on that song.
2: Okay.
1: No.
2: All right, so here's Things Are Looking Up from Heath Ledger. And
1: okay.
2: Oh, you've just remembered the word.
1: No, yeah, it's all right. It's okay. Okay. You'll be right.
2: We'll be right. There are worse things to worry about than some language here. So this is from the film The Song Always Remembers, but it's also from other albums.

0: Great guitar on that track, Heath.
1: Thank you.
0: I think that's one of my favourite songs of yours. So when this was recorded, was this record that original recording of this song for Outsiders, was that, did that take place in the US or in Australia?
1: That song was not on Outsiders. That song was on Springtime in the Heart, which was recorded in Los Angeles.
0: So tell me a little bit. I'm very intrigued about you have a musical family and life in the United States. I know you said you hadn't been there that recently, but so that was back 2019-ish that you recorded that.
1: That was 2019. Yeah, for about 10 years, I kind of, I guess, lived, you know, fair chunk of each year in the US, mostly in LA, and it's just I love Los Angeles. A lot of people go, why LA? You know, it's a

0: Huge.
1: You know, well, you know, this it's a town full of, you know, Disneyland and Hollywood and all sorts of, you know, hustling and all. It's a very interesting city for me. But and you know, culturally so diverse, but I love the just it's a dreamer's town, really. You know, like there's creative people everywhere, and musically, it's, you know, it's such an inspiring place to you know, walk the boards of, you know, United Western recording studios where, you know, Frank Sinatra, stand where Sinatra recorded, and stand, you know, like play the piano that Brian Wilson played on Pet Sounds, and you know, the history of musically, the history of, in LA is so beautiful and interesting to me. So I just and the people, that there's so many wonderful folks there.
0: So you know lots of musicians there, I imagine.
1: Yeah.
0: Mm-hmm.
1: Yeah.
0: And when you, how many albums of yours have you recorded there?
1: There's two records of mine that I made in LA, The Still and the Steep, and that last one, Springtime in the Heart.
0: Mm-hmm.
1: One album that I produced for fellow local Michael Menager that we made in LA with Matt Nightingale came out and played bass, and Jim Keltner on drums on that one.
0: Nice. Yeah. So he's from the States, yeah, Michael?
1: Michael is, yeah. Mm. Michael.
0: And he's...
1: In East Los Angeles, well, you know, in the San Bernardino Valley.
0: Okay.
1: San Gabriel Valley, actually. Side of Los Angeles.
0: Mm-hmm. And so as a producer then, are you doing other work with people? Are you producing other people's work at the moment?
1: Yeah, I mean, I love... the studio. I love making records. I'm currently converting an old 1940s Airstream caravan into my new studio space.
0: Studio on wheels.
1: Yeah, mm-hmm. Yeah. Well, you know, it's good to be portable.
0: Yes.
1: Yes, I have been doing like a bunch of work in recent times. I made a record with the really incredible Isabel Rumble, who grew up around here and is now a world traveling troubadour. She's on tour in the UK and Ireland at the moment. I'm really proud of that record. Hold Everything Lightly. It's a beautiful album. I just wrapped up a session with a great singer-songwriter from Canada via Sydney named Adam Young. And I'll be mixing that soon. So Adam's record should come out, I think, later this year.
0: Mm-hmm. Which studio have you been in for that one?
1: That was at home. Again, you know, turn a space into a studio. My little cabin out at Candlelow. It sounds good, and
0: is it a wooden cabin?
1: Yeah, it's just got a nice high ceiling, and so it's got a little bit of room for the air to move around, and cozy. We just recorded right by the fire.
0: That's nice.
1: Middle of winter, right on the solstice. Actually, it was the weekend of the solstice. Well, and,
0: so the fire was lit. What does a lit fire add to a recording like that? I imagine it's something quite beautiful.
1: It adds, good energy. You know, just nice vibes. And the occasionally you hear the creaking of the flue, you know, in the background, the crackling of the wood.
0: Yeah, nice. And so anything else you've got in the pipeline, in production-wise, producing-wise?
1: At the moment, just getting this film out into the world and the album, which will be online in the next month. So if anybody wants to get a hold of the copy, that the best thing to do is to join my email list, my mailing list, just from the website.
0: So give us the...
1: Find out first.
0: HeathCullen.com?
1: Yeah.
0: Okay. Great. And how long is the... are you talking between the tracks or anything on the film? Is it longer than just the songs running together, I'd imagine? How long is the film?
1: It's about 50 minutes, I think. It's sort 50. Of like one set. You know, it's 10 songs. It's I guess it's a short feature film. It's not really a short film.
0: Mm.
1: Yeah, so it's the album with a little bit of, you know, cut in with a little bit of chatting.
0: Mm-hmm.
1: Just a little bit. I don't chat much. This is the longest chat I've had in a long time, Lisa.
0: Oh, I really appreciate you coming in today, as I know you have been really busy. So are you having a bit of time at home in Candalo now for a little while?
1: Yeah. Yeah, the next couple of months I'm home working on my studio.
0: Okay. On the Gulfstream?
1: Airstream.
0: Yeah. What's a Gulfstream? What am I saying? Oh, that's a Learjet.
1: Like a
0: Learjet. You don't have a jet yet. Okay. So is that similar to the Sam's Caravan? Is that like a shiny, beautiful, shiny, chromey?
1: Sam provided much inspiration, you know, with his setup. My van is a little longer and it's a little older. I think Sam's is a Carapark, an Australian-made van, which is a beautiful old 1950s, I believe, aluminium van.
0: Mm-hmm.
1: This is like a 1946 Airstream, which is made in Los Angeles, actually. Looks a bit more like a spaceship.
0: Nice.
1: Yeah.
0: Great. Beautiful. I can't wait to see it in action. When do you think you'll be using it?
1: It'll be... I'll probably have... I'm doing a little bit of renovation at the moment. It was kind of a husk when I got it, so... Later this year or early next year, I should be finished with that.
0: Mm-hmm. Beautiful project.
1: Mm.
0: And I think we might all have to be on wheels soon in our lives, ready to up and go. That's how I'm feeling. So it's great. We'll have recording studios and staging and everything to come with us in our nomadic life. Now, I would love to play one more song. Can we do that?
1: Yeah.
0: And I would like to mention the following people. Heath has kindly sent me the album for us to have here at Edge FM. So this album is our album of the month next month, because it was going to be August, but that didn't happen. So we are now going to do September is our album. Our album of the month will be The Song Always Remembers. And thank you, Heath. So I'm looking forward to playing tracks from time to time, and all our presenters will be. So we'll give it a little time for people to absorb the movie and hear about the album, and then we will play it pretty much throughout September. But I'd like to play another track now, Heath.
1: Cool.
0: So I would like to play Paperboy.
1: Okay.
0: Is that all right with you?
1: That's fine.
0: Okay.
1: That's good.
0: Did you have another one in mind that you'd like? Because we could play two.
1: No, that's a good one too.
0: Do you want to tell us a little bit about this song?
1: No.
0: So his songs speak for themselves, people. What am I doing asking him difficult questions?
1: I don't know if they speak for themselves, but I don't know if I have much to say about it. I just, I guess this is one of those songs that sort of has it has a bit to do with the comings and goings of life on the road.
0: Okay.
1: In some way.
0: Okay. So we'll
1: play. And it's fun to play.
0: Is it?
1: Yeah.
0: Would you rather play it live?
1: No.
0: Okay.
1: No, it's fun to play with my band.
0: Okay, great. So we're going to hear it with the band that appear in the film The Song Always Remembers. And that is on drums, Jay McMahon. On guitar, of course, Heath Cullen, and vocals and harp. Does anyone else sing with you on this?
1: Yeah, all the guys sing.
0: Okay.
1: Yeah.
0: So Jay McMullen on drums and on piano, Pete Wild. And on bass,
1: that's Matt Nightingale.
0: Matt Nightingale. All right, fabulous. Yeah. So tomorrow at the full day of the Far South Film Festival, if you go on to either the Twyford or the Film Festival website and have a look at the sessions, you'll be able to pay for a beautiful session, go along, and this film is somewhere in the middle of the day.
1: It's about 1:30, I think. I forget the exact time, but it's one-ish, one.
0: Mm-hmm. But, you know, the whole day is going to be wonderful. All local films, a lot of local films, award ceremonies, conversations. Are you doing a conversation at all or just...?
1: I'm not doing a conversation, okay. Actually.
0: So, but Drew will be there, I'd imagine.
1: Drew will be there.
0: Yeah. So go along and say good day to Heath and meet loads of filmmakers and watch that great film where you will hear this song, Paperboy. I just wanted to remind you that also tomorrow is the book launch for Five Islands Press for Elizabeth Walton's poetry book, and they've moved the SECA talk with Avril Fink and Seth Birchall to tomorrow as well. So, people, you're going to have to, like, put some numbers in a hat and pull them out, or just don't drive fast, but, you know, drive around. Maybe you could get your Gulfstream going and fly between places to catch everything, because there's so much going on this weekend, as there always is in the Bega Valley, which is a beautiful place to live and full of amazing culture, in particular music. And film and poetry. So, Heath, I will thank you now before we play the song for coming in and spending time with me today. I think it's a rare thing to have you in a studio in front of a microphone talking. So, thank you very much. Congratulations on the beautiful project. And I look forward to seeing you about the place for a little while and hearing how you're. Airstream is going. So here is Paperboy by Heath Cullen.

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0: Women on the Line, produced at 3CR, acknowledges the people of the Kulin Nations, true owners, caretakers and custodians of the lands from which we broadcast. We pay respect to elders past and present of the Kulin Nation and we recognise their unceded sovereignty. Welcome back to another episode of Women on the Line, a national feminist current affairs program. It's produced and presented by a range of women and gender non-conforming broadcasters at 3CR Community Radio in Naarm, Melbourne. And we're broadcast across the continent on the Community Radio Network. I'm your host for today, Scheherazade Blul. So today we're going to be playing part two of a conversation with Lale Khalili. So in mid-June, I sat down with Lale Khalili, who is a professor of Gulf Studies at the University of Exeter, to discuss the political economy of the Persian Gulf. And this was specifically to make sense of what the hell was going on in imperialist and capitalist terms, like so to have a political economy analysis of the US and Israeli focus on Iran. Now, the interview was so full of important information that we actually split the interview into two parts. So we played part one 2 weeks ago, where Lale explained the recent imperial trajectory of the region more broadly and looked specifically at the role of the Emirates as well, specifically Abu Dhabi. But today in part two, we'll be diving a little deeper into the political economy and the imperial history surrounding Iran and Iran's relations with the Gulf and the Western imperial interests. And we'll also be looking at local workers' revolts at shipping docks from the last century to today. And to try and, you know, end on a note of where should our solidarities lie or where should our analysis start from. And so here's our interview with Professor Khalili.
1: You also asked me about Iran. This is actually a really important question, in part because it not only lays bare some of the sort of underlying politics behind what is happening right now, but it also explains the direction that we are going to see the region going in. The United States has a number of different weapons that it uses in order to bring people down to their knees. So obviously, as I said, it has the, you know, it spends between $1 trillion and $1.5 trillion on its military annually. That's about a half of its budget. It is, you know, the largest military in terms of expenditures the history has ever seen. And it is, of course, it has some of the deadliest weaponry going all the way up to, you know, well, bunker busters and whatever, which are non-nuclear. But then you have everything else, white phosphorus, you name it, all the way up to chemical weapons and nuclear weapons. And it is the only country to have ever used a nuclear weapon in war. Let's not forget. And so the United States is basically the most malignant imperial power in history. But it has also had other forms of power that it has used in order for it to bring people to heel. And so one of them is, and has been for a very long time, the fact that the global trade is denominated in dollars. And this sort of control over dollars has acted incredibly importantly for the United States. And the U.S. has been a major banker to the world. And so a lot of, for example, Iran's funds were sitting for a long time in what was back then Chase Manhattan Bank, which has, I think, been bought by J.P. Morgan now. And when the revolution happened, the U.S. basically froze Iran's funds. Iran had paid to buy an aircraft carrier from the United States. U.S. took the money and didn't deliver anything. And so that was one method through which the United States tried to discipline revolutionary Iran. Another was, of course, that directly or indirectly, the United States supported the Saddam Hussein's regime when they attacked Iran in 1980. And U.S. intelligence, for example, was used Europeans were also involved. The Europeans, for example, Germans provided the chemical weapons that Iraq went on to use against Iranians and against Kurds, its own Kurdish population in Halabja. And the French were quite happy to give Iraq, Saddam Hussein's Iraq, Exocet missiles and Super Attandar jets, which Iraq used to attack in a precursor to the current war, to attack Iran's oil lifting facilities in Kharg and Larak and Lavan and various other places, and of course to also attack Iran on land. So there was these forms of support, intelligence, etc., but there was also financial support being provided, and there were sanctions basically enacted against Iran from the moment that the Revolutionary War happened, and these sanctions functioned differently, and they kept escalating. In fact, some of the worst sanctions were enacted against Iran by Obama administration, by lovely, nice, supposedly wonderful Obama, who then used the fact that he was choking Iran as a kind of a lever in order to get Iran to sign JCPOA, the nuclear deal, which of course the first thing that Trump did was to put that aside. Because of, on the one hand, this kind of a military focus, but also this escalating set of sanctions, Iran had to find ways to conduct its commerce, to allow for financial flow of dollars to it when it was when the U.S. was choking this off. And after the War on Terror, in particular, the United States was really weaponizing its control over the various international financial channels where capital moves. So if you ever send money overseas, you often have to have something called a SWIFT number. And what SWIFT is basically the financial channels through which money moves. And the U.S. controls that. Basically, the U.S. Treasury has a complete and total view into SWIFT. And that was massively weaponized during the War on Terror, basically, again, to make sure that everybody fell into line behind whatever the U.S. said. So given all of these different things, Iran needed some... Iran and lots of other countries, actually, it's not just Iran that does that, but needed some outlet, both for its products, but also a way of importing goods that it was not supposed to be importing. But also, and perhaps most importantly, using the fact that Dubai is now a major offshore financial center, kind of like the countries in the Caribbean or Singapore. They're basically offshore havens that have a degree of, let's say, allowing for money to flow in ways that cannot be viewed as clearly through, say, a SWIFT. And so it banked through Dubai. Where it used to bank through Chase Manhattan, they started banking through Dubai. So Dubai was incredibly important for Iran in that sense. And then during the Iran-Iraq war, where there was basically the previous blockade against stuff coming into Iran, ships that left from Dubai had a degree of protection going to Iran. That actually served as a significant outlet for Iran. Then when under Trump, again, sanctions were ratcheted up, the effect of that was that the people that were in power in Iran, many of those who were engaged in hardliner work, were actually able to set up accounts and do their work through Dubai. In a sense, actually, exactly the way sanctions work everywhere, including the way that they worked against Iraq in the 1990s, is that they enriched whoever was in power because they had the ability to take their money somewhere else and impoverished the rest of the population. Basically, a kind of a collective punishment that also was intended to sort of force people to rise up against their governments. I mean, that is an explicit statement often made about what sanctions are supposed to accomplish. Mm-hmm. And so that was the role Dubai had played. But now, as I said, because of Abu Dhabi's belligerent posture, because it has been an official, even though they haven't declared it, belligerent in bombing Iran, I wonder the extent to which Iran is going to shift its banking functions, etc., elsewhere. So that's one of the big things. That it gives a view as to the role the United States financial weapons or weaponization of the financial channels has functioned in since the end of the Second World War, but especially in the last 25, 26 years.
0: And so you're listening to Professor Laleh Khalili, who is a professor of Gulf Studies at the University of Exeter. Across these stolen lands now called Australia, you have been listening to Women on the Line, highlighting a range of gender non-conforming and women's voices, and we're broadcast across the continent on the Community Radio Network. We'll now return to our conversation with Lale, where we pivot to looking at the solidarities emerging from local workers' revolts in shipping docks, but more broadly in the Gulf region.
2: In your book, you say the bases came after the tanker wars. That's when they really started. I mean, I'm sure there was bases before. There was the British bases before. But there was a direct policy to like secure capital flows. Through and the kind of US imperial interests through the development of all these bases in the region. But I think, just in the interest of time, maybe we could shift to speaking about the kind of histories of community revolts in the region. In the chapter on the workers, the labourers and the workers of the ports that you speak of, there's revolts that and kind of protests that are specifically about working conditions, but then there's also the broader ones that are also linking to broader political and anti-imperial issues, you know, and I think there's some very clear examples that you speak of, especially in relation to Palestine and the ways in which Palestinian workers were used in Saudi Arabia, for example, which was to offer Palestinians a permanent home outside of Palestine, which was in the interests of the US and Israeli empire. From the perspective of the people, what is the history of kind of anti-imperial revolt that directly confronts not only the kind of conditions, the local conditions, but also that's anti-imperial in nature? And how do you see that working as a pathway against imperialism?
1: Thinking about anti-imperial revolt, but also other forms of popular mobilization in the region, requires us to really think about the bigger countries with larger populations being distinct from the smaller emirates, which have smaller number of citizens, often minuscule number of citizens in comparison with sort of or taking account of the whole of the population. So looking at the histories of revolt in Iran or Iraq, even Saudi Arabia, and certainly moving further west to Egypt, what you do find is this kind of an interwoven set of interests that emerge that around, of course, a moment of anti-colonial struggle in the mid-20th century, around questions of resource of. So looking at the histories of revolt in Iran or Iraq, even Saudi Arabia, and certainly moving further west to Egypt, what you do find is this kind of an interwoven set of interests that emerge around, of course, a moment of anti-colonial

United States and the United Kingdom. Egypt trying to get control over its own oil, its own Suez Canal, and its own economy, which leads, of course, to the tripartite powers, France, UK, and Israel attacking Egypt. So there's Iraq, the same thing. I mean, in every single instance where any state in the region has attempted a degree of resource, and not just in the region, the whole world, attempted some form of resource sovereignty, it has faced some kind of a counter-revolutionary or counter-insurgency warfare. And so this is really important to keep in mind, that there has been a vein of constant attempt to push back against imperial power. But there are also very specific forms of popular mobilization that, as you mentioned, address both bread and butter issues, so economic issues for the workers, for example, but also larger political issues. And those political issues are both anti-imperial in nature. So Palestine is enormously important to the populations, actually across the Middle East. And then of course political issues, because authoritarian power has often been forced upon these populations, and some of this authoritarian power can also claim to be anti-imperial. In fact, it gets its base of support from its claim of anti-imperial, for example, the Hafez al-Assad, and then of course Bashar al-Assad, but which, you know, it's nevertheless authoritarian and of course quite devastating. Or they, I would say, the Iranian state has also pushed forward this kind of a claim of anti-imperial legitimacy as a means of consolidating its power. And so you have had protests that have tried to address that. And we often, I mean, one of the things that happens in most of the countries of the global north, of, you know, the OECD countries, is that there is a clear distinction made between, for example, forms of protest that are regulated around bread and butter issues. And increasingly, there are all sorts of laws around whether or not you can strike or whether or not you can engage in collective bargaining. And those protests are seen to be political. Whereas I think that distinction is really hard to make, actually, not only in the OECD countries, but also elsewhere. Because I think that in a lot of instances, those forms of worker revolt, whether or not channeled through union structures or the wildcat, are actually a statement about questions of inequality and injustice in those places. And therefore, they are political. And I, in the book, I talk about these very distinct instances where one form of protest bleeds into the other, where you start off as a protest over, for example, as I said, bread and butter issues or wages or housing, and then it ends up becoming a protest about Palestine. Or the other way around, where, for example, in one instance, people are asked to unload goods that have the Star of David on them, and they think that these goods have come from Israel. And so, of course, there was supposed to be a boycott against Israeli goods in the 1960s, and the port workers strike. And then the strike actually ends up being about more things than just this kind of a very strong pro-Palestinian, anti-imperial thing. It ends up being also about, well, our working conditions are horrendous. And so you have this constant interweaving of workplace demands for better working conditions and a recognition of the political. And this scares, excuse me, the shit out of both the US and Britain. Scares the shit out of them. So and there are a lot of different methods that are put in place in order to put a damper on these forms of protest. In Kuwait, for example, they try to pass a law. Kuwaitis are agitating to actually allow for unionization of foreign workers alongside
the Kuwaiti workers that were working in the oil industry and shipping industry and whatever. The British and the Americans are actually saying, no, you can only unionize citizens. You're not

0: allowed to have unions for foreign workers. And it's interesting because the workers that are trying to pass this law in order to allow for general unionization, to essentially say all people that are working in this country are equal in terms of rights, are saying, if you do this, this puts in place an apartheid system. And they specifically use the term apartheid. So there's a deep awareness that in this instance, the ability to unionize, which in the OECD you would consider to be a workplace thing, is also a major political act in those places. So that's one of the mechanisms. These kinds of laws that are passed that essentially try to narrow what the remit of the unions are and the base of the unions are. But another thing that happens, and this is quite significant, is that in the 1960s, a lot of the workers that actually worked as sort of foreign migrant workers in a lot of the smaller emirates, which had a very small indigenous or local population, and therefore they were importing a lot of people with technical skills, with everyday skills to work in various kinds of wage jobs, again in the oil industry, but also construction and ports. A lot of those workers were coming from the Arab countries, Palestinians, Syrians, Lebanese, Egyptians, etc. And the fact was that because they were coming from Arab countries, they understood each other. They could speak to each other, number one. And number two, in cases like where they were coming from, for example, from Egypt, because Egypt was this major power in the region, the Egyptian government could demand better treatment for its workers. And there were instances where, for example, Egypt would say, no, we're not allowing any workers to go to such and such country until they improve the working life and conditions of Egyptian workers. And so there was this element of the migrant workers being able to organize alongside Qatari workers, say, for example, or Saudi workers, and having the force of this sort of an Arab nationalist, major power, sort of the pivot at the moment in that time of Arab politics behind them. And one of the things that emerges out of that, of course, is that the British and the Americans try to engineer, before the British essentially grant independence to these countries, they try to engineer a change in the worker complexion and sources so as to make it more difficult for them to organize in the way that they have been organizing. So you see very explicit statements about how they need to start importing workers from, say, South Asian countries, where a lot of these South Asian countries were deeply dependent on the remittances sent by the workers. So they weren't going to be pushing, for example, for better worker rights in the way that, for example, Egypt had been in the 1960s. And in addition to that, you, of course, as you know, South Asia has hundreds of different languages. But let's say even if it was only Bengali, Hindi, and Urdu, bringing people, for example, from Indonesia or from Philippines, you're going to have a population who are not going to be able to converse with one another in the particular way that they are, because they are coming with this kind of a linguistic background. And so they tend to cluster together as communities, which is absolutely normal for anybody to do. But what that does is it creates fissures within the working body. And so this is also very specific form of population engineering, which the British have excelled at since the 19th century. And that is also one of the functions. And so what we find, and I think this is, so I'm talking about the construction of huge barriers to popular mobilization. But let's end on a happier note, because what is astonishing is that despite the fact that there are all these measures in place that make it almost impossible for anybody to demand any rights, because the migrant populations, the working populations in a lot of these places around the Gulf are in fact actually very deportable. They are very unprotected by the law, etc. Despite all of that, we see political mobilization by these by these workers. We see wildcat strikes. Not too long ago, there was a wildcat strike by food delivery drivers in Dubai because they basically knew that they had a lever, because so much of the population depended on Deliveroo or whatever, Uber Foods or whatever, and they used that lever with the possible at the possible cost of being deported from the country. But they were like, our rights, our workplace rights are being denied. And now this is obviously seen as a much more directly bread and butter issue. But in fact, given that this differential citizenship, the extent to which in, for example, countries like Qatar or the United Arab Emirates or Kuwait, the local population with citizenship forms only 10% of the population and or about thereabouts of the countries. And therefore, you have somewhere between, say, 40% of the population in places like Saudi or Oman, all the way to 90% of the population in Kuwait being migrant workers. What they are demanding is a right to have rights. And I think the right to citizenship or the right and ability to organize as people that are that are afforded the dignity and rights of a citizen. And I think this is one of the things that is going to continue. We're going to continue seeing this. And despite the fact that you have a Kuwait, for example, turning back the clock on democratic advances by completely annulling their parliament and withdrawing citizenship from people, despite the fact that you see incredibly repressive police state measures, including surveillance software bought from the Israelis being used by all of these different countries in the region, you continue to see forms of mobilization. And I think that is something to keep an eye on, and it is something to celebrate and perhaps be hopeful about.
1: I saw actually you had written a response to Alexander Karp.
0: Alex Karp, the Palantir, the Palantir CEO.
1: Horrific
0: person.
1: Absolutely disgusting. And like, you know, this idea of, like, you know, their techno-fascist future relying on these kind of like popular mythology, like, you know, the Orsini
0: absolutely
1: and stuff. You know, despite all this technology and this kind of like discourse of like we control everything, there's there's still ways in which people are doing really cool stuff. And I know I've had you for so long. Is there any
0: the last thing I want to say is I find it incredibly hopeful that at the very heart of the empire in the United States, you are seeing increasingly people, for example, organizing against data centers. And again, this is a kind of a, on the one hand, an issue of local politics, access to water and electricity, all of that. And so there's also a recognition that, you know, these struggles against data centers are again struggles for larger rights, and perhaps indirectly against the depredations of capital.
1: That's all we have time to. You have been listening to Professor Laleh Khalili, who is a professor of Gulf Studies at the University of Exeter. And we've been discussing the political economy and imperial histories of the Persian Gulf. If you found this conversation enriching, Laleh is one of 500 academics in humanities and social sciences at the University of Exeter facing redundancies. So you can show your solidarity by signing a petition, and we'll have those links in our show notes on the website. Or you can Google Stop the Redundancies at the University of Exeter, change.org, where you can sign the petition at change.org. So we'd love to hear any comments or thoughts you might have about today's program. 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

0: They're racing. First away is Pain in the Neck, followed by What a Bore. Then comes Who Cares What the Quinella Pays. A length further back to There Goes the Rent Money.
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Thank you for sitting through that. Thank you. 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

0: The wombat lives across the seas among the far Antipodes. He may exist on nuts and berries, or then again, on missionaries. His distant habitat precludes conclusive knowledge of his moods. But I would not engage the wombat in any form of mortal combat. 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

0: I'm just arriving at Roddy Lee's Vault of Vinyl for the Pophead's Hour of Power. Hope he's in.
1: Jane Arakawa.
0: Pophead's musicologist, Roddy Lee.
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0: And I join Pophead's musicologist, Roddy Lee, at this time in the Vault of Vinyl for the Hour of Power.
1: Yes, here we are again in the Vault of Vinyl, Jane.
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1: And heard across Australia on the Community Radio Network. Hey, Jane.
0: Yeah?
1: Are we ready for today's episode of Back to Back Track?
0: We're here. And we're ready.
1: It's back-to-back tracks, so the less we say, the more we play.
0: Well, Roddy, let's get the program underway. So, Roddy, what's the theme for today's back-to-back tracks Hour of Power?
1: Jane, today we're going to trip the light fantastic. Get on our feet and move to the beat. Yes, treat ourselves to dance crazes of the 50s and 60s.
0: Dance crazes of the 50s and 60s. This could be a challenge.
1: Jane, I'm up for it.
0: Okay, Roddy, so am I. Let's dance.
1: We start in 1957 and join the Diamonds, who do the stroll.
0: If you insist.

0: Today in Pophead's Hour of Power, it's back-to-back tracks featuring dance crazes of the 50s and 60s. And we started in 1957 doing the stroll with the Diamonds.
1: In 1959, they lifted the pace a little. Get moving with the Olympics, who are doing the hully-gully.

0: moving to the Olympics, who were doing the Holly Golly.
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0: dance crazes of the 50s and 60s. 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And we've been doing the cha-cha with Sam Cooke. I think I need some instruction, Roddy.
1: Jane, instruction is what you get when the Ray Bryant combo says it's Madison time.
2: It's Madison time. 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
1: 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The Madison with instruction from the Ray Bryant combo.
0: To dance great, it helps to have a great dance. Here's the Vibrations in 1961 when it was Watusi time.

0: in these grooves and loving your moves. Watusi time by The Vibrations.
1: In the early 60s, everyone down in the Caribbean were hooked playing the game and dancing the limbo to Frank.

0: Dance crazes of the 50s and 60s. That's the theme today. And that was Frankie Anderson with the Limbo song.
1: Now a phenomenon. From your average teenager to the upper echelons of society. They all had a go at this. And we've got three songs all dedicated to this one dance. Here's the twist, the peppermint twist, and Twist and Shout by Chubby Checker, Joey D and the Starlighters, and the Isley Brothers. Jane?
0: Yes?
1: Let's get twisted.
0: Okay.

0: triple play. 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
1: Jane, you'll get your second wind with the Contours in 1962 and Do You Love Me?
2: You broke my heart 'cause I couldn't dance. You didn't even want me around. And now I'm back to let you know I can really shake 'em down.

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0: And Roddy Lee.
1: That's me.
0: And today in Pophead's Hour of Power, it's dance crazes of the 50s and 60s. Who's next to have us up and shaken?
1: Jane, in 1963, we were stomping at Maroubra with our own golden girl, Little Fatty.
2: There's a dance that they're doing down Maroubra way. The surfies and the sandies.

0: Little Patty.
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0: 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Hey, Roddy.
1: Yeah?
0: Are we going to hear Blame It on the Bossa Nova?
1: We are, right now.
0: Oh, my absolute fave dancing song.

0: It's Pophead's Hour of Power with Roddy and Jane. Today, we're shaking our tail feathers with dance crazes of the 50s and 60s.
1: Shake a tail feather?
0: Yes!
1: Here's the original version from 1963 by the Five Dootones.

0: I remember Ray Charles in the Blues Brothers.
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0: Oh, excellent. Now next?
1: It's Brendan Bauer doing the Hucklebuck.

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1: Very.
0: Do the Freddy.
1: Freddy and the Dreamers capitalising on success.
0: Really silly.
1: Even sillier is Ted Cassidy, the Addams Family actor who invented

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1: Now, Jane, as you can understand, I couldn't fit all the dance crazes of the 50s and 60s into today's program. There's the duck, the pony, the monster mash, the cool jerk, and the shimmy. Too many for 1 hour of power. But I do have a couple of fine finishes.
0: Roddy, I'm okay with that as long as you save the last dance for me.
1: Here's Rufus Thomas in 1969, who wants you to do the fun.

0: Our last dance, which Jane, I've saved for you, is a whole heap of dances all in one tidy piece. Yes, it's the Land of a Thousand Dances by Wilson Pickett.
1: Roddy Lee, Pophead's musicologist. Thanks for the memories.
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6.45 RPM. This week, the story of Australia's greatest pop survivor. Four decades, dozens of hits, countless reinventions. Kylie Minogue, the art of reinvention. Hello, I'm Wes James.

0: Kylie Minogue, a singer whose significance is not defined by any single era. She's defined by her ability to move through eras without losing herself. She's absorbed shifts in the industry from the pop factory system to indie credibility, and from vinyl and CD dominance to streaming culture, and found a way to belong in each one. Popular music, of course, is full of artists who've had their moment. Very few have several moments. Kylie has spent nearly 40 years creating them. Let me ask, what songs matter to you? 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Josh, what's on your mind?
1: I wanted to hear Hand on Heart by Kylie Minogue.
0: When did Kylie become part of your life?
1: My mum has played her music a lot, and she sort of got me into Kylie Minogue. She likes her music, and I like her music as well.
0: And what's your memory of the song?
1: It sounds pretty catchy to me, and sort of makes me want to dance and groove along to it. 45

0: 45 RPM, hand on your heart, Kylie Minogue. This week, a full two-hour program focusing on Kylie's recording career. The regular team is here and Kylie pops in a little later. Now, something a little different this week. While Australia released its last 45 with Kylie in 1991 and nothing again until 2014, 45s lingered a little longer in the UK. So we're going to mirror that as well. Coming up, Newman looks at the girl from Neighbours who became one of Australia's biggest music exports. The History of Pop, next on 45 RPM.
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3: If you grew up in Australia in the late 80s, Kylie Minogue wasn't just a pop star, she was already part of your life. Before the chart hits, she was Charlene on Neighbours. Familiar, relatable, someone you felt like you knew. And when she stepped into music, that connection came with her. The early hits, I Should Be So Lucky, and Better the Devil You Know were pure pop. Bright, catchy, and built by one of the most successful hit-making teams of the time, Stock Aitken Waterman. But that sound came with a question. Was Kylie the artist or just the product? The real story begins when the industry changed. The early 90s were tough on pop acts. Audiences wanted authenticity, edge, something real. And a lot of artists from that late 80s pop wave didn't survive it. Kylie did, because she adapted. She took risks, stripped things back, even teamed up with Nick Cave for Where the Wild Roses Grow, a dark, unexpected turn that made people stop and reassess. She wasn't just chasing hits anymore. She was building credibility.
4: They call me the wild rose. They say I'm not today.
3: Then came another shift. The rise of global dance pop in the early 2000s. And Kylie didn't just follow it, she nailed the moment.

Can't Get You Out of My Head was everywhere. Minimal, hypnotic, unforgettable. A song that didn't just top charts. It reset her career for a whole new generation. But the biggest challenge wasn't musical. In 2005, Kylie was diagnosed with breast cancer. Everything stopped. Tours cancelled. Plans gone. For many artists, that kind of pause can end the story. For Kylie, it deepened.

When she returned, it wasn't just about the music. It was about resilience, survival, and the connection she had with audiences only grew stronger. And here's the thing. She didn't fade into nostalgia after that. She kept evolving, kept performing, kept showing up decade after decade. That's why Kylie Minogue matters. Not just because of the hits, though there are plenty, but because she's one of the few artists who's lived through every shift in modern pop and found a way to belong in all of them. That's not luck. That's longevity earned the hard way.

0: 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Every generation thinks she belongs to them. Some remember Charlene. Others discovered her through dance music. Younger audiences found her on streaming playlists. Somehow everyone has their Kylie. Coming up, Ward returns with a fun quiz about her, and we'll see what you know. 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
3: Well, this week we're stepping back to the 80s and 90s to celebrate one of Australia's great hitmakers, Kylie Minogue. She burst onto the scene faster than you can say locomotion, and before long she had the whole world to step back in time. Larissa from Swan Hill had sent in this week's questions. Clearly she's got the rhythm of love. So let's drop the needle and begin before we can't get you out of my head. Question 1. In the 80s, Beach Boys, Beatles and Elvis all released medleys or mega mixes of their hits. Stars on 45 in the Hooked On series were among the most popular. What was the title of Kylie's medley? Question 2. In the 80s and 90s, Kylie had 4 Australian hit singles that were collaborations. Name any two. And question 3. 2 years before Kylie recorded her first solo hit, she appeared on a charity single supporting the Australian Deafness Council. Name the single, the collective, and at least 3 other singers involved. Maestro, some thinking music, please. And now the answers. Question 1. In the 80s, the Beach Boys, Beatles, and Elvis all released medleys or mega mixes of their hits. What was the title of Kylie's medley? The answer, Kylie's medley was called Kylie's Smiley Mix.

Question two. In the 80s and 90s, Kylie had four Australian hit singles that were collaborations. Name any two. The answer, especially for you with Jason Donovan, Shocked featuring DNA and Jazzy P, If You Were With Me Now with Keith Washington, and Where the Wild Roses Grow with Nick Cave and the Bad Seeds.

And question three. 2 years before Kylie recorded her first solo hit, she appeared on a charity single supporting the Australian Deafness Council. Name the single, the collective, and at least three other singers involved. The answer? A World Without Music, recorded by the collective Hearing Aid. Other contributors included Danny Minogue, Lisa Edwards, Stephen Cummings, Brian Mannix, Johnny Young, Daryl Summers, Ricky May, Jonathan Coleman, James Rain, Colin Hay, and Wilbur Wilde.

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And sometimes the story has shoulder pads. 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I'm Ward Lake for 45 RPM.

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45 RPM playing the giant hits of Kylie Minogue. Shocked wasn't just another Kylie single, it was Australia's last commercially released Kylie 45. And without anyone realising, it marked the end of an era. Celebrating the music of Kylie this week on 45 RPM.

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0: breaking hits. Up to that moment, Kylie had been part of a system that thrived on 45s. Fast, frequent releases, hit after hit, built for radio, built for charts, built for that spinning piece of vinyl. And when the format faded, so did the system. A lot of artists didn't survive the transition, but Kylie did. Next hour, Cam looks at the songs listeners have forgotten, some great hits rarely played, if at all, on the radio today. And in Aussie Legends, Linda looks at the cover tunes that not only launched her career, but pivoted new directions. Aussie Legends and Lost 45s, coming up on 45 RPM.
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And just as Kylie released that, the entire music industry in Australia began to shift. Vinyl singles, the 45s that defined pop for decades, were disappearing. They were replaced by CDs, cassettes, and a very different way of

55 RPM, this week a special show honouring the Australian singer who successfully reinvented herself over and over again through four decades. Kylie Minogue, The Art of Reinvention. Hello, I'm Wes James.

0: 45 RPM, Kylie Minogue, a singer whose significance is not defined by any single era. She's defined by her ability to move through them without losing herself. She's absorbed shifts in the industry and found a way to belong in each one. Plenty of artists have hits, but fewer survive reinvention, and almost none make it look effortless. Kylie has. And as you've just heard, in the 90s, her hits became less predictable. Her sound shifted, and her image evolved. She changed producers, changed sounds. She even changed expectations. But she never stopped being Kylie. On the charts, things slowed down, but instead of chasing the past, Kylie pushed forward, building, learning, reinventing, figuring out who she is as an artist. So what Kylie songs matter most to you? Let us know on our Facebook page, 45 RPM Radio, or call us on 1-800-045-RPM. That's 1-800-045-776. Mel, what's on your mind?
1: I really want to hear Better the Devil You Know.
0: What's your memory of her?
1: When I was in high school, so I don't love Kylie through my parents. You think it would be my parents showing me her, but it was actually one of my friends in high school. She had a really cool older sister, and she was obsessed with Robbie Williams and Kylie Minogue. And my friend and I would go into her bedroom and we'd listen to Kylie Minogue and Robbie Williams albums and jam out. And I thought Kylie was the coolest woman ever. And I still think she is one of the coolest women ever.
0: And what's your connection to the song you requested?
1: That was one of the first songs that I ever heard when I was a teenager by Kylie. And I thought it was really groovy and really sexy, and I love it. 45 RPM.

0: am honouring Kylie Minogue, Better the Devil You Know. This week, a full two-hour program focusing on her recording career. The regular team is here, including Cam, who looks at the songs listeners have forgotten. Some great hits rarely played, if at all, on the radio today. And in Aussie Legends, Linda looks at the cover tunes that not only launched her career, but pivoted new directions. Kylie pops in too. Aussie Legends and Lost 45s, coming up on 45 RPM.
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3: Kylie Minogue's career didn't just start with a hit, it started with a cover. The Locomotion, a song that already had a life before Kylie, became the launch pad for everything that followed. And in the late 80s, that wasn't unusual. Because at the time, cover songs were everywhere, familiar titles reworked for a new generation, a proven way to get on the radio and onto the charts. So Kylie wasn't stepping outside the system, she was stepping right into it. But what's interesting is what she did next. Early on, covers like The Locomotion and Tears on My Pillow helped establish familiar songs, delivered with that bright, unmistakable pop polish. They built recognition, trust, momentum. But as Kylie evolved, the role of the cover changed. It stopped being about fitting in and started being about standing out. By the time she recorded Give Me Just a Little More Time, you can hear the difference. Same idea, take a known song, but now there's more confidence, more personality, more control. And that's the real story. Because Kylie didn't use covers as shortcuts, she used them as stepping stones. From learning the craft to shaping her identity to proving she could reinterpret, not just reproduce. In a career built on reinvention, those cover songs mark the checkpoints. They show where she started and just how far she was willing to go. Because sometimes the way an artist sings someone else's song tells you exactly who they're becoming. Kylie remembers.
4: I guess I always enjoyed doing the covers because you know what you're doing. All the other songs were originals and I only learnt them that day and recorded them that day. That whole early part of my career, I never had the luxury of learning a song and experimenting with how I would deliver it. We just did it. Red lights on. Go. All right. That's great. We'll see you tomorrow, Kylie. Okay. Which is amazing to think of now that, well, now I'm normally involved in the writing process or putting the demo down and you go back to it and you revisit it, and I am given the time and the space to be really pedantic about that line. I don't like that line. No, I need to do the whole thing again. But in those days, we just did it.
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0: 45 RPM with the song promoting Kylie's big movie debut in The Delinquents, a cover of the 1950s hit from Little Anthony and the Imperials. Coming up, just as Locomotion introduced Kylie to the world, this week's Earworm would introduce an entirely new Kylie. It's now considered her signature song. And Cam looks at the songs listeners may have forgotten, some great hits that are rarely played, if at all, on the radio today. Lost 45s with Cam, next on 45 RPM.
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3: This week, we're diving into a side of Kylie Minogue you don't always hear about. The songs that slip between the cracks. With Kylie, a lost 45 doesn't necessarily mean a flop. More often, it's a single that was overshadowed by bigger hits, arrived at the wrong moment, or simply drifted away from Australian radio over time. Let's start in the early 90s with Finer Feelings. This was Kylie beginning to grow up. The critics loved it. It sounded more soulful, more mature, and more adventurous than much of her earlier stock Aitken Waterman material. But the timing was tough. Grunge was on the rise. The stock Aitken Waterman sound was beginning to fade, and many listeners still saw Kylie as the cheerful pop princess. Looking back, it's one of those songs that makes even more sense today.

Then came Some Kind of Bliss in 1997. This was Kylie at her bravest. After years of polished pop, she turned up with a guitar-driven indie track co-written with members of the Manic Street Preachers. Radio wasn't quite sure where it belonged. Pop fans thought it was too indie. Indie fans thought it was too pop. It still reached the top 30 in Australia, but today it's one of the forgotten chapters in her remarkable career.

year later came Breathe. Subtle, atmospheric, and almost hypnotic, it was unlike anything else on commercial radio. Critics admired it, but many listeners didn't quite know what to make of it. Over time, though, the Impossible Princess album has become something of a cult favourite, and Breathe is now regarded by many fans as one of its standout moments.

And then there's It's No Secret. This one's different. It wasn't forgotten because audiences rejected it or radio overplayed it. In Australia, it barely got the chance. The song had been planned as the fifth worldwide single from Kylie's debut album, but the extraordinary success of Especially For You changed everything. Rather than release another single from the first album, the record company decided to move straight to Hand On Your Heart, launching the next chapter of Kylie's career. Ironically, while Australia missed out, American audiences didn't. It's No Secret became Kylie's third US single and reached the Billboard Top 40. So perhaps this week's Lost 45 isn't really a forgotten hit. It's the Kylie single Australia almost had. Here's It's No Secret from Kylie Minogue. I'm Cam for 45 RPM. It's no

5 RPM, reliving the crackle and pop of vinyl's golden era. Kylie Minogue and a promo 45 from the UK, spinning around. Thanks to Cam for Lost 45s, Linda for Aussie Legends, Newman for the History of Pop, Ward for the Quiz, and Mel and Josh for today's requests. 45 RPM comes to you from the Pulse in Geelong and is heard across Australia on the Community Radio Network. We'll leave you with the song that completed one of the greatest reinventions in Australian music. Spinning Around opened the door and Can't Get You Out of My Head kicked it off its hinges. Suddenly, the teenager from Neighbours wasn't making a comeback. She became one of the biggest pop stars on the planet. Funny thing is, none of that happened overnight. It came after years of taking risks, changing direction, and refusing to become yesterday's news. Maybe that's Kylie's real legacy. Not that she kept changing. It's that she always gave us a reason to keep listening. Thanks for spending part of your day with us. I'm Wes J. Here's the song that proved Australia could create a truly global pop icon. Can't Get You Out of My Head.

0: They're racing. First away is Pain in the Neck, followed by What a Bore. Then comes Who Cares What the Quinella Pays. A length further back to There Goes the Rent Money.
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Slim Dusty was born on the 13th of June 1927. Sadly, he passed away on the 19th of September 2003. With a career spanning almost 60 years, he was an ambassador of Australian country music, inspiring many young bush balladeers, including myself. Thanks for the music, Slim. We all miss you, mate.

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4: Down 75 or 85 or I-20 back the other way. Turn the squelch to the right, and in the night you can hear some good buddy say, Branker Branker got a picture taker, old Smokey's at 43. It's that Japanese joy, that trucker's toy that everybody calls CB. Keeps you up to date with the fender benders, Tijuana taxis, and all them bears out there going flip-flop. Yeah.

0: Appreciate that, good buddy. 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Come on. 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Come on. He said.
1: 10-4, back door. 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Hammer down to Macon Town. Gonna see my mama, sure. Well, the bears are gone, so let's bring it on. The Georgia line's out of sight. Pulled out of Richmond Town last Saturday night, and my handle is the White Knight. How about it?
0: All right, White Knight, hammer down. You got the mean machine here. Well, I was streaking, my needle was peaking right around 79. That old diesel juice was getting loose.

0: really little blouse she was wearing. Of course, it weren't but one. Hey there, Super Trooper. Yeah, that's that crafty Smokey over there with CBS on. Hey, White Knight, what do you say we slide one over on Super Trooper? Come on.
1: Tenfold, back door, put the pedal to the metal, what you waiting for? 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
0: Whoa, now buddy, them's fine words, I get a bear and blow your doors off.

0: of shadow, smoky bears, blue light. 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
1: 10-4, back door. 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You make 12 cotton pickers I've caught tonight from the front door of the White Knight. 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You boys gonna be here spell.
0: Cotton pickers, I done been grounded. Got my tail in jail, my rig impounded. So when you're passing through the Georgia

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The waitress brought my dinner, I let my mind at rest. My road train with three trailers

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Keep listening to the Edge.